For around 270,000 years, our species, Homo sapiens, lived in a world inhabited by other types of human. We hunted and foraged for food, alongside many of our human relatives. But one by one, we out-survived them and spread across the planet as small bands of nomads until we'd reached almost every corner of the globe. We didn't know it at the time, but a great landmass still evaded us.

In our journey through the Americas, would set us on a path to how we live today. It's a chapter of our story that begins in one of the coldest and most dangerous times humans have ever known.

At the height of the last ice age, a time when sea levels were lower than today, people were spreading from East Asia into a place that no longer exists. A vast land bridge called Beringia. And in this frozen north, small groups of travelers dispersed ever eastward and found themselves stepping into a new land.

0: We don't know exactly when humans first arrived on the northwest coast of America. But many archaeologists believe it was sometime around 20,000 years ago. A time when this would have been a challenging place to live.
1: The foragers that arrived in North America would have seen a landscape that's really different from what we see today. The global climate was a lot cooler. It's a lot drier in a lot of North America than it is today.
2: So anybody who's been to Alaska in the wintertime knows how incredibly bitter the cold is, and it cuts you like a knife. Now imagine that same region during the Ice Age, when global temperatures were even colder. It would have been a very difficult place for humans to survive.
3: In terms of the landscape itself, it would have been much less forested. We were talking about tundra conditions.
2: People would have had to contend with very, very little vegetation. It wasn't a really nice place to live in general.
0: They knew how to survive in the barren lands of Beringia they'd come from. But their new environment was different in a few crucial ways.
3: We had glaciers in much of the Northern Hemisphere, covering Canada, Northern America. We're talking about a lot of snow, a lot of ice.
0: This had a profound effect on our ability to progress across Northwest America.
2: Once they got to Alaska, they couldn't really move any farther. So archaeologists refer to Alaska as kind of a cul-de-sac. There was this enormous wall of ice that was blocking any farther movement into the rest of the continents. This wall of ice was a mile thick.
0: It largely confined people to the ice-free land near the coast. But the first humans here left few traces.
3: So the evidence for human occupation comes through ancient campsites that have ancient fires, which we call hearths. It could be butchering sites of animals in which humans hunted. And we can see the cut marks on those bones that indicate human activity at these locations.
0: Evidence which hints

0: at how they survived and what they ate.
1: Along the coast, there were actually resources that people could have used. Plants, rabbits, birds, fish.
2: Probably a lot of seal meat on that plate. Maybe some blueberries if it was the right time of year to spice up our meal for the day. And so it had been a high protein diet mixed in with seasonally available fruits, vegetables, tubers, so some of the starches.
1: People were hunting whatever they could find. Anything could potentially be a resource and make the difference between life and death.
0: And whilst this northwest coast offered them steady but limited sustenance, the strip of land between the shore and the ice sheets promised new opportunities to find food. But also hid unexpected new hazards.
1: They had this dual issue of worrying about trying to find enough food to eat, but there were also lots of predators and a lot of dangers that people had to contend with.
2: Early Homo sapien populations would have faced a myriad of animals that are no longer with us, right? We call them megafauna. We're talking about dire wolves, saber-toothed cats, and the short-faced bear, which was a massive bear by today's standards. And they would not have been fun to come against. Like, in my personal opinion, the short-faced bear looks absolutely terrifying.
3: The short-faced bear was what's known as a super predator, a very large bear with a short muzzle. It's thought that it was adapted to colder climates. It could run extremely fast, had very long legs. Don't think you'd want to come across an angry, hungry, short-faced bear.
2: I think it's fair to say or hypothesize that humans were on the menu.
0: But the early people of the Northwest did not always run from the monsters that roamed this land. Instead, it seems they went on the offensive.

0: Evidence of this remains in caves along the Canadian coast. Here, archaeologists sift through the muddy layers of time. To find out more about the risks these early people took to survive.
1: Well, we're looking for the ancient remains of animals and human occupation of the area.
0: Animal bones, including those from species of bear, have been found close to the remains of hunting weapons.
1: There was a practice of hunting bears in their dens in the winter. Primarily what we've found to date are spear points. This is an example of one. It was found in a place called Gooseberry Cave, situated about 3 kilometers from where we are here. And this is the mid portion of a spear point. It's missing its tip as well as its base. But you can see it's been finely flaked and shaped. And this is the type of thing we would expect to find in these ancient bear dens if people were hunting them.
0: One theory of how they hunted these bears would have meant getting perilously close. They would smoke it from its cave and use a single hunter as bait.
1: This brave person would entice the bear to come in and take them into a bear hug. And once taken into the bear hug, the hunter would brace their spear beside them, and the bear would bring that hunter into the bear hug and essentially spear the bear through the heart.
0: A successful bear hunt could have meant food through the winter. But not every hunter survived.
2: So about 10,000 years ago, a man lived on what is now the northwest coast of Alaska. And this man, who's been named Shukaka by his present-day descendants, died. His remains were found scattered inside of a cave on the Prince of Wales Island.
3: These are casts of the actual human remain of Shukaka. From his erupting molars, we could tell that he was probably age 20 to 22. At this age, we know that he would have already had a lot of experience in hunting and fishing because early hunters had to start training their young very early.
0: And Shukaka's remains tell a grisly story of how he may have died.
3: From this puncture, first of all, it does appear to be a puncture from a bear's tooth. And while this puncture may not have immediately killed him, it's likely that he could have died as a result of this puncture, you know, losing blood. And then later, after he died, brought into the cave by other animals. We know that from the gnaws that we see on the bones. He must have lived in a very difficult time where he had to do hard work. I mean, 22 years old and you're out bear hunting. He must have been a brave man, you know, to even attempt to hunt bears.

The dangers early people confronted in order to survive are unimaginable now. But their precarious relationship with this unforgiving land was beginning to shift. Thanks in part to a surprising form of help.

0: By hunting in packs, wolves can bring down prey far larger than themselves. A person, especially on their own, would be highly vulnerable.
1: I imagine sitting around a campfire and hearing wolves howling. I would have been terrified. And I think that probably a lot of people were at least wary of them.
0: But from around 40,000 years ago, probably in Siberia, before humans had even reached North America, the threat they face from wolves began to transform into something different.
2: We have evidence of wolves engaging with humans and having a symbiotic relationship, wolves helping humans, humans feeding wolves.
0: And given time, wolves are able to habituate to humans.
1: We assume the wolves who were the least cautious and the most friendly towards humans would be spending time with them for a great deal of time, trying to solicit food or scavenging food after humans moved away from a kill. Eventually, over time, this led to wolves actually becoming domesticated and turning into dogs.
0: By selecting the most docile wolves and raising their pups, we were driving the evolution of a cooperative behavior that suited our needs.
1: They would have been wonderful companion animals, so they would have provided companionship and warmth at night. Their fur could have provided clothing. Their meat would have provided a source of food in hard times. And dogs also could have been used as hunting companions and help them bring down some of these big game. They were also great protection from predators. As anybody who has a German Shepherd knows, they will be the first to alert you when there's anything that is coming even close to you.
0: This marked a turning point for the human species.
1: They made it possible for humans to survive in many cases in ways that we wouldn't have otherwise.
0: It was the first time we had domesticated any animal or plant, and so signaled an unprecedented shift in our relationship with nature. But powerful forces beyond the control of any human were about to open new gateways into the North American continent. And as people answered the call of the interior, far over the mountains and glaciers, they would have to find entirely new ways to survive.

0: Over the next few thousand years, it's thought that the first peoples of the Northwest traveled down the coast of the Americas. Some of them would have branched off and traveled inland.
1: They made it down the western side of the USA. They expanded their population in Central and South America.
0: Around 15,000 years ago, the climate warmed. The ice sheets covering the northern half of the continent retreated, triggering fresh waves of migration inland.
2: It may have been that they were looking for new opportunities, for new food, for new sources of stone for their tools. They may have thought that perhaps there were people living farther away and that they wanted to make contact with them. Or perhaps they were just curious and they just wanted to see what was over the horizon.
0: We don't know for sure when the first humans reached the interior of North America. But some of them left traces here in New Mexico. Fossilized footprints in what was once the muddy shore of an ancient lake.
3: Footprints are a, proverbial smoking gun of humans were there. Humans had to have been there in order to leave the footprints, right?
4: Let's see if we can define the footprint a little bit.
5: Yeah. It's always scary when you start these things. You've got to take them out.
0: Exactly how old the fossilized footprints are is still uncertain, but it's likely the people who left them were part of one of the very earliest waves in what was to become 10,000 years of human migration inland.
4: There's a subtle difference between the soil in the print.
5: It's looser, it's a little damp, so it's going to smear a bit today, but it will come out.
2: White sands is one of the most exciting discoveries in archaeological history in recent times. This is an incredible site that shows us the footprints of people, mostly children, who were living on a landscape for several thousand years. And we can watch their activities and their movements.

0: movements from the footprints that they've left behind.
1: Everywhere you go in this area, what you see is amazing stories in the footprints.

0: The way their feet sank into the mud reveals the size of the person who left them and what or who they were carrying.
1: A mother's carrying a child, and as she's walking, you can see in the footprints, they're sort of leaning to one direction. They're going a little bit deeper, and it looks like the child's becoming heavy, so then it switches to the other side and a little bit deeper.

0: And then she puts the child down and picks the child up again. There's a toddler from the footprints, you can tell. But what's so touching, I guess, or really moves you, is when you see the child print, it's, whoa, holy cow, this is real. I don't know why, what the difference is, but when you see a small toddler's footprint walking around, it just brings the whole thing to life.
1: The spacing of the footprints shows that the mother, or it could have been an adolescent male, and the child were moving quickly. Why they were hurrying might be explained by evidence nearby. Other footprints, each one around 2 feet in diameter, left by mammoth. And crisscrossing the footprints of the mother and child are the tracks of a giant ground sloth. Out in the open, with dangerous animals close by, the mother was maybe seeking safety for herself and her child.
2: The humans that arrived in North America are coming across animals that we don't have today on the landscape, these sort of large-bodied, I mean, megafauna, right? Large-bodied animals like mastodons, mammoths, giant ground sloths, things like that.
1: The early people of the plains would have given these prehistoric mammals a wide berth.
3: Encountering a mammoth for the first time probably would have been a life-changing event. These were huge animals. They stood 2 to 3 meters tall at the shoulder. They had a huge trunk, large ivory tusks. They would have plundered. They would have stomped. You could either think, I need to get away from this beast, or you could think, wow, that's a lot of food. That could keep me and my family fed for a long time.
2: Megafauna were an important resource on the landscape of North America.
1: But only if they could find a way to bring them down. We know hunters eventually succeeded because they left a massive clue. Skeletons of this megafauna. Some clearly killed by humans. Humans would have exploited megafauna on the coast, but it was once they hit the interior that they saw them on an entirely new scale.
4: Herds, massive herds of bison, massive herds of mastodons, creatures that we can barely imagine from even from their remains. I think that they would have been astonished by the abundance of animal resources.
1: But how on earth could people hunt the giants? Only a powerful spear thrust could penetrate these animals' hides.

0: so hunters needed to get close.
1: Hunting these Ice Age megafauna was an endeavor. The danger of getting hurt was high. You know, with these larger herbivores, they don't want to die. They will defend themselves and act accordingly.

0: Many hunts ended in failure. They needed a technology upgrade.
1: For tens of thousands of years, early humans were making pointed, you know, lithics to tip spears with, to cut better into the skin, to leave a deeper hole.
0: However, the way these stone spear points were attached to their shafts created a weakness. Spear points frequently broke on impact until the design was altered. Evidence of which was first found near a place called Clovis in New Mexico.
2: So we can look at, right, this comes from the east, Wenatchee Clovis site, this cache. Like, look at that point. This is a cast. This isn't the real thing. But these were large points. They're lancelet points. They're basally thinned at different sides. You can see where they took off pieces of stone so they could half these objects onto the end of a spear. The Clovis point such as this, it might have been moving slow, but it has a lot of kinetic energy behind it that would have caused a lot of trauma, and especially if you hit in a vital region of a mammoth or a bison, they would have bled out. So this isn't like humans are going up against these animals with a rock and a couple of prayers to keep them safe. They're going in with some really technologically sophisticated stone tools.
1: When you look at this Clovis technology, you can't help but wonder, how do people figure this out? How do they see this tool buried in a stone and bring it to life? And I think the answer to that is tens of thousands of years of history of doing it, where people they produced a product and somebody's like, yeah, that's pretty good. And people copy it and they replicate it. And then later somebody says, here's a better way to do it. And that innovation catches on, something that we call cumulative technological evolution. So by the time you're making Clovis points, you're standing on the shoulders of all the people who made stone points before you.
0: And from archaeological finds, we know this new design rapidly spread across the continent. It's thought their thin base allowed them to be firmly embedded in a spear shaft, spreading the force of impact and reducing the chances of shattering. And the technology continued to develop. Within 500 years, these points had evolved into more slender and sharper forms, able to penetrate deeper into the prey. And archaeologists think these spear points were delivered with such lethal force because of another piece of technology. The spear thrower.
1: This is a replica of an ivory spear thrower from about 16,000 years ago in Europe. But this end of the thing that's coming out of the ibex forms a little hook. And that hook attached to this stick basically is what makes an spear thrower work, because the end of the spear has got a little socket, and that socket fits on the hook, and then you basically just use the spear thrower as an extension of your arm.
2: If you think of those tennis ball throwers that people with dogs use, it is a very similar concept in which you latch on the tennis ball to the ball

0: the end, and then acts as a second elbow when you throw it.
1: So you're able to accelerate the spear over a much larger distance and get like twice or three times the velocity on the spear that you can just by throwing it by hand.
2: With this new hunting technology, humans had become the apex predator of the plains, and now feasted on a glut of meat. And in the midst of this abundance, it must have felt as if it would go on forever. But their world was changing.

0: The end of the Ice Age, that had gifted them this warm world of plenty, was now beginning to have an effect they could not have foreseen. It's thought that melting ice at the poles disrupted ocean currents. Temperatures in the Northern Hemisphere unexpectedly cooled by several degrees. Across North America, the vegetation had begun to alter in unpredictable ways. In some areas, trees and shrubs began to swamp grassland and tundra. Woolly mammoths could not effectively chew or digest these woodier plants. And as their environments transformed, the giant herbivores dwindled.
1: This happened very rapidly. I think it would have been recognized by people at the time that in their parents' generation, they would have known that this particular herd over there was large, but now it's quite small.
0: Herbivores that could not adapt fast enough starved. Within just a few hundred years, three quarters of the large animal species in North America became extinct, vanishing forever.
1: I think that would have been incredibly disruptive to people's lives. They were dependent on these creatures, and people have had to adapt then to a totally different way of living.
2: The climate changing, the Ice Age ending, is a contributing factor to the extinction of the megafauna. But the pressures of a new predatory species in Homo sapiens, these early ancestral indigenous populations, you know, it didn't help.
0: For some species, human hunting may have dealt the final blow.
3: I don't think you can underestimate the shock that having a new predator on the landscape could have offered, especially megafauna. They're large, they don't have that many offspring. Their offspring take a long time to mature. And so it might not have taken too much human hunting to kind of tip them over into a point where they wouldn't be able to replace their populations.
4: I think even small-scale hunting would have disrupted those ecosystems and pushed them onto the edge where these megafauna were beginning to go into extinction.
3: I think it's probably a mix of climate, but human pressure can't be overlooked entirely.
0: Whatever the cause, the age of giants was over. All the hunting technology in the world could do nothing to reverse this catastrophe. And after around 2,000 years of their survival becoming ever easier, the people here were plunged back to a time before the feasts. With these animals gone, how would they now find enough food?
1: So people would have recognized what was going on, and as a result, they adapted, searching out and new food resources, searching out new kinds of plants to eat.
0: The loss of the megafauna meant that people's survival now hinged on smaller game and foraging for plants. But there had to be another way.

0: The forests have a lot of these kind of thorny trees. They have fruit trees, lots of, you know, deer, other smaller animals, a wide variety of resources.
1: They may be rich in life, but many of the plants were poisonous and required a process of trial and error to find out which were safe to eat.
2: They gradually acquired knowledge about which plants were edible. I think we shouldn't doubt for a moment that they weren't anything other than brilliant naturalists. And, you know, they are beginning to, what I call, meddle with plants.
1: It was in a tropical forest, archaeologists think in present-day Mexico, that a momentous change took place. And it began with the simplest of actions. Every so often, someone would have come across a plant that was safe to eat and sought out more of it.
0: One of the resources in these forests is a grass called teosinte. Its native habitat is spread across Mexico, but it's one of the many resources in this kind of biodiverse, seasonally dry, seasonally rainy forest.
2: And hunter-gatherers were exploiting teosinte seeds as they were doing a wide range of other plant foods and wild animals at the time. They were taking the seeds and pounding them, maybe grinding them, maybe boiling them, baking them, and using them for food.
1: And where people found teosinte growing, they encouraged it by weeding out other plants. This may have continued for centuries, until one individual would become the first person in the Americas to do something completely original with the teosinte seed. Instead of eating it, they planted it.

This was an idea whose time had come. Because humans all over the planet started to plant seeds and grow them for food. And it was an experiment that began to pay off. Because across the world, the people who did this were creating a more dependable way of feeding their families. And so triggered a pivotal moment for our species. In different places all over the Earth, humans were inventing farming. Probably first around 10,000 years ago, in the Fertile Crescent of the Middle East, where we domesticated wheat. Then rice in China,

0: sugarcane in New Guinea. Farming emerged independently in separate locations around the globe. Central and South America among the first. Farming was a way for humans to control nature as never before. And here in the Americas, people created what would become one of the three most important staple crops for feeding the world. Because as the early farmers planted and harvested teosinte, they began to shape it into a new kind of plant.
1: Teosinte didn't stay teosinte. Over an unknown number of generations, this little stalk of hard seeds evolved into something with a cob, something with some kernels, like around that cob in a husk. And it didn't evolve that way solely by itself. It evolved that way because humans were selecting for individual plants that were more delicious or more desirable, and preferentially planting those seeds so that those characteristics would become more common over time.
2: What's astonishing is that particular grass gradually evolved, and over a few thousand years, it became what we call now as maize. They were probably cultivating little patches of squash here, maize there, and they were coming back each year to that particular location, sowing the seeds there again, and that began the transition to more formal farming communities.
0: The invention of farming was to set in motion a monumental global change that would go far beyond how we fed ourselves.
3: The domestication of plants has a revolutionary effect on humans. If you're growing crops, you have to be there all year round to make sure that they are nurtured, they're looked after, they take a huge amount of work. So we go from this nomadic lifestyle of the hunter-gatherer to being sedentary. You are forced to stay in a place.
2: This was the big moment of transition in human history. It ultimately brought to an end millions of years of hunting-gathering and started this trajectory to the first urban communities.

And here in Peru, there's a place where they began that new urban way of living on a scale unprecedented in the Americas.

The stepped pyramids of Corral were once lost under the desert sand. Archaeologists are now uncovering a vast complex of structures. And what made it possible to build these extraordinary edifices? Were the fields of crops that surrounded them? Corral became an immense hub for trading food. It represented a new path humans could take towards permanence and stability. But for our species to take that path was not a foregone conclusion. Humans across the planet stood at a fork in the road. For almost 300,000 years, we had survived as nomadic hunter-gatherers. Now, settled lives as farmers promised a more reliable way to feed ourselves and plan for the future. But the choice most of our species took would bring dilemmas and dangers we could never have imagined. Next time, in the final chapter of our human story, we begin to live together in ever larger numbers. But open a Pandora's box of death and chaos as we seek ways to harness human knowledge on our path to the modern world.